0: The Piano Concerto No. 2 in G Major by Bartok. Maurizio Pollini was the soloist in a 1977 recording by the Chicago Symphony Orchestra, led by Claudio Abbado. Coming up next, more of our celebration of Frederick Stock, the CSO's second music director. We'll look at his unexpected resignation and his return to the orchestra and hear music by Edward Elgar. That's next. I'm Lisa Simeone.
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0: Moto Perpetuo, composed by Paganini and arranged for string orchestra by Frederick Stock, who has been the focus of this week's program. 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Our series engineer is Charlie Post. Vanessa Moss is the executive producer. I'm Lisa Simeone.
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3: Congress has until the end of the week to prevent a critical intelligence gathering program from expiring. 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
0: Bach. What's English about them? Not much, actually. Both the English suites and the French suites very roughly are, from what I understand, much more inspired by Italian forms, but through a kind of strange adjacency in their publishing, they came to be known separately as the English suites and the French suites. Nevertheless, the English Suite No. 5 by Bach, played here by Murray Pariah.

0: the always astonishing playing of Murray Pariah with music of Johann Sebastian Bach, the English Suite number 5 in E minor.
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0: Hear from the English composer Arnold Bax, who was fascinated with Ireland, actually, throughout his life, all of Celtic culture. And this next piece is one of the last works that he wrote for orchestra. It was evidence of his fascination with all things Celtic. It's called The Garden of Fand. F-A-N-D, a tone poem inspired by an Irish mythical figure, Fan, the wife of the Lord of the Ocean. And this is the Ulster Orchestra, appropriately enough, of Ireland, conducted here by Bryden Thompson.

0: The Garden of Fand by Arnold Bax, played there by the Ulster Orchestra, conducted by Bryden Thompson. I'm Steve Seal. Hope you can stick around.
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0: L'oiseau des bois, the forest bird by Franz Doppler. That was the late great Norwegian flutist Per Øyen with a quartet of horn players who also appear to be very Norwegian.
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0: This is from Emily Mayer, and it's called The Sound Waves Waltz, played here by Mitra Kotke.

0: cellist Feng Hugh with the Buffalo Philharmonic, led by Joanne Folletta. That's music by the American composer Caroline Maloney. It's called Whistler Waves, named for the wave, sound waves that are heard that accompany lightning.
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0: This is from American composer Wayne Siegel, his guitar concerto subtitled Chaconne.

0: Jacob Bangso playing the guitar, and the Tallinn Chamber Orchestra of Estonia, conducted by Kaisa Rus, and the guitar concerto Chaconne by Wayne Siegel.
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4: Today, look for sunny skies with a high of 31 degrees.
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0: Icelandic choral sounds from the contemporary composer Thora Marteinsdottir. Lord, take my hand and lead me. Hordur Askelsson conducted the Skola Cantorum of Reykjavik.
1: Congress has until the end of the week to prevent a critical intelligence gathering program from expiring. 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The latest from Capitol Hill on the next Morning Edition from NPR News.
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0: An idyll, or if you prefer the English pronunciation, an idyll. 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

0: An oboe concerto in F major by J.S. Bach. We heard oboist Heinz Holliger and the Academy of St. Martin in the Fields under conductor Iona Brown. It's always great to listen to these performances with you. Thanks for being here. I'm Jalene Kahn.
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0: That was Antonín Dvořák's attempt at making American music while he was in the United States teaching. His Symphony No. 9, called From the New World, performed there by the Cleveland Orchestra under conductor George Sell on Music Through the Night.
1: In the wrong circumstances, it could sound like a couple of grumpy uncles mumbling in the corner of the family reunion. 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
1: Congress has until the end of the week to prevent a critical intelligence gathering program from expiring. Plus, high-stakes immigration enforcement funding heads to the House. The latest from Capitol Hill on the next Morning Edition from NPR News.
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0: Hebrides Overture by Felix Mendelssohn, also known as Fingal's Cave. Herbert von Karajan conducted the Berlin Philharmonic on Music Through the Night. I'm Jalene Kahn. It's great to have your company and listen together. Thanks a lot for being here.
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0: The Comedians by Dmitry Kabalevsky. Donald Barra conducted the San Diego Chamber Orchestra. Thanks a lot for being here to listen with me. It's always nice to have your company. I'm Jalene Kahn. Hope you have a great Wednesday.
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The Spring Concerto from the Four Seasons by Antonio Vivaldi. We heard a performance with the ensemble Europa Galante, led by and featuring violinist Fabio Biondi, the founder of the ensemble. It's 10 minutes past 9. We're currently at 83 degrees. I want to welcome everybody in Vandalia, Illinois, joining us for a classic morning on this Wednesday, June 10th. Music of Georg Philipp Telemann. This is a little trio for recorder, viola, and continuo, or basso continuo, continuous bass. Michala Petri featured on the recorder. Pinkus Zuckerman is featured on the viola, and two players featured on the continuous bass, bassoonist Charles Ullery and harpsichordist Leighton James. They were both members of the St. Paul Chamber Orchestra at the time of the recording. Pinkus Zuckerman was the music director there, and Michala Petri joined the orchestra in some selections as well, but here with the soloists and this little trio by Telemann.

just thought about it. Pinchas Zukerman featured there on the viola. He plays the violin and the viola. And in the Vivaldi concerto, the barking dog is portrayed by the viola. He probably never had a chance to portray the barking dog because he's always been like the leader of an ensemble. So that would mean that he's always the violinist and never gets to be the dog. Anyway, just a thought. We heard Pinchas Zukerman featured with Michala Petri, who is featured on the recorder, and the two players on the continuous bass part of the trio, Charles Ullery, the bassoonist, and harpsichordist Leighton James. Music of Georg Philipp Telemann on a classic morning. It's 9:18. We're currently at 83 degrees. Partly cloudy today, chance of thunderstorms in the afternoon and a high of 90. Partly cloudy tonight with thunderstorms likely, the low 73. Tomorrow, partly cloudy with a chance of thunderstorms and a high of 92. A few storms could become severe this afternoon, tonight, and again tomorrow. Currently, we're at 83 degrees. 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It's called Clef Notes. 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Music of Haydn. It's a little piece that he wrote.

A Little Adagio for the Piano by Franz Joseph Haydn in the performance with pianist Alfred Brendel on a classic morning. It's 9:25, 83 degrees, music of Haydn's contemporary, Ignaz Pleyel. Here's one of his little symphonies, the Zurich Chamber Orchestra from Switzerland, led by Howard Griffiths.

A symphony by the Haydn contemporary Ignaz Pleyel, and a performance featuring the Zurich Chamber Orchestra led by English conductor Howard Griffiths, who's been, over the years, spending a lot of time in Switzerland conducting, not solely in Switzerland, but a good number of orchestras in Switzerland that he has recorded with, and we've been able to present to you here on Classic Mornings. It's 9:43. We're currently at 84 degrees. Vic DiGeronimo with you on this Wednesday, June 10th. Our forecast from meteorologist Andrew Pritchard: partly cloudy today, a chance of thunderstorms this afternoon at a high of 90. Partly cloudy tonight with thunderstorms likely, the low 73. And tomorrow, partly cloudy with a chance of thunderstorms and a high of 92. A few storms could become severe this afternoon, tonight, and again tomorrow afternoon. Currently, we're at 84 degrees. This evening at 7, you'll hear a program with the San Francisco Symphony, led by conductor Giancarlo Guerrero. He's from Nicaragua. He grew up in Costa Rica. He's the music director of the Grant Park Music Festival, Chicago. And this evening in San Francisco, you'll hear him this evening with the San Francisco Symphony. In two works by Ottorino Respighi, The Fountains of Rome and The Pines of Rome, you'll hear the ballet suite Petrushka by Igor Stravinsky, and a work by the Finnish composer Kaija Saariaho. That's this evening, the San Francisco Symphony at 7 on Illinois Classical. Music of Beethoven. It's the opening of his Piano Concerto No. 1. This is from a live performance at the Concertgebouw back in 1992 with pianist Marta Argerich and the orchestra led by Heinz Waldberg. Enjoy.

Marsha Argerich with the Royal Concertgebouw Orchestra of Amsterdam, led by Heinz Wahlberg from 1982. We heard the opening of Beethoven's Piano Concerto No. 1 on a classic morning. Good morning. 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Vic DiGeronimo with you. We're having a classic morning on this Wednesday, June 10th, 2026. We're currently at 85 degrees. Our forecast from meteorologist Andrew Pritchard, partly cloudy today, a chance of thunderstorms this afternoon, a high of 90. Tonight, partly cloudy, with thunderstorms likely, the low 73. Tomorrow, partly cloudy, with a chance of thunderstorms, and a high of 92. Tomorrow night, mostly cloudy with thunderstorms, likely the low 65. A few storms could become severe this afternoon, tonight, and again tomorrow afternoon. Friday, sunny, and a high of 82. Currently, we're at 85 degrees. 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I've got a new one coming real soon. I'm going to give you the link to the most recent, and I've got over 12 years worth of blogs there, so you take it from there, but I'll give you the link to the most recent. It's at will, as in W-I-L-L, .illinois.edu/classicmornings. 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Have fun with that. I mentioned in that last blog this particular piece. It's from Act One of the ballet Giselle by Adolphe Adam. It's the hunt, La Chasse. Here, the orchestra of the Royal Opera House at Covent Garden, led by Richard Bonning.

That's from Act One of the ballet Giselle, music of Adolphe Adam, the Hunt, La Chasse, and it was the orchestra of the Royal Opera House at Covent Garden, led by Richard Bonning, on a classic morning. It's 10:10. We're currently at 85 degrees. I want to welcome everybody in Pasotum, Illinois, joining us for a classic morning on this Wednesday, June 10th. Music of Camille Saint-Saëns. It's the opening of the first of the two piano trios that he wrote back in 1864, the first one, the Horoshovsky Trio performs.

The opening of the Piano Trio No. 1 of Camille Saint-Saëns, we heard a performance with the Horchowski Trio named for the late Polish-born American pianist Mieczysław Horchowski, as the group features his final student, pianist Reiko Aizawa. She was joined by violinist Jesse Mills and cellist Raman Ramakrishnan. Today, I should say these days, the current cellist is Ole Akahoshi, otherwise Reiko Aizawa and Jesse Mills continued to be members of the Horchowski Trio. It's 10:19. We're currently at 85 degrees. 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Music of Nikolai Rimsky-Korsakov. It's the Capriccio Espagnolo, a work from 1887. It's almost a quarter of a century after the music of Saint-Saëns. Here's the Dallas Symphony Orchestra, led by the late Eduardo Mata.

Capricho Español, music of Nikolai Rimsky-Korsakov. He originally was going to write it for violin and orchestra. He retained just a portion of a solo passage for the concertmaster of the orchestra. At the time, it was Eliot Chapo with the Dallas Symphony Orchestra, led by Eduardo Mata in Capricho Español. Here on a classic morning, it's 10:35. We're currently at 85 degrees. I was glancing at the cover of the CD. It's one of the very first CDs that we had in our Friends of WYLO library. It was actually a CD that was purchased by former chief engineer Ed West years ago. He gave it to the library. He gave a number of CDs to the library. And the recording goes back 45 years, and it was one of the first ones that was in the mid-1980s that it went into the Friends of WYLO library. And that always comes to mind. We've got the date written when these discs entered the Friends of WYLO library, their LPs as well. And it always reminds me, and I pass this along to you, that for decades now, there has been listener support, which has built up a library that is at the basis of the programs that you enjoy here on Illinois Classical. And we're coming to the end of the fiscal year. I don't know if you heard the good news yesterday. I had two different bits of good news at the outset of the program, and then later in the program from John Steinbacher, our development director. Our goal to reach $300,000 to bring us to our fiscal year-end goal by June 30th. And during the month of June, to raise $300,000, we have reached 100 of the $300,000. So we're a third of the way toward that goal. Thank you, all of you. If you haven't had an opportunity yet to become a part of the support, go online to willgive.org. That's willgive.org. You can make a gift at any time. And again, thank you, all of you. Music of Francisco Tárrega. This is his famous work called Reminiscences of the Alhambra, Recuerdos de la Alhambra. Here's the guitarist from Montenegro, Miloš Karadagić.

musical guitarist composer Francisco Tárrega. That's his famous Recuerdos de la Alhambra, which means reminiscences or memories of the Alhambra. And it was guitarist Miloš Karadagić from Montenegro, music from 1899. It's 10:41. We're currently at 85 degrees. Music of the 17th century. This is music of Johann Heinrich Schmelzer. It's a little dance piece, a little balletto, the New London Consort, led by Philip Pickett on a classic morning.

little dance work, a balletto, music of Johann Heinrich Schmelzer, and a performance with the New London Consort, led by Philip Pickett, on a classic morning. 10:47, we're at 86 degrees. Music of François Couperin, from one of his collections of harpsichord pieces. This is a piece that recalls the great runner from Greek mythology, Atalanta. Here's harpsichordist Christophe Rousset.

harpsichordist Christophe Rousset, featured in Atalanta, the runner from Greek mythology, as immortalized in a work by François Couperin on a classic morning. It's 10:50. We're currently at 86 degrees. Music of, well, music with the name Giovanni Battista Pergolesi attached to it, as so many are. Some of those actually were written by Pergolesi. They believe this was not. But it's a fun little flute concerto, and James Galway is featured in the performance with I Solisti Veneti, led by Claudio Scimone. Enjoy.

James Galway, featured in a flute concerto with the name Giovanni Battista Pergolesi, the early 18th century composer, attached to it, but lots of works were attributed to him to sort of cash in on his posthumous fame, and they're still sorting out what belongs and what doesn't belong. They assume this doesn't belong, but it's a fun concerto now. James Galway with I Solisti Veneti, led by Claudio Scimone. Good morning. Vic DiGeronimo with you. We're having a classic morning, and you're listening to Illinois Classical, WILL, 90.9 FM, HD1, Urbana. Partly cloudy today, a chance of thunderstorms this afternoon, the high 90. Tonight, partly cloudy with thunderstorms likely, the low 73. Tomorrow, partly cloudy, a chance of thunderstorms and a high of 92. Tomorrow night, mostly cloudy with thunderstorms likely, the low 65. A few storms could become severe this afternoon, tonight, and again tomorrow afternoon, according to Andrew Pritchard, our meteorologist here, our meteorologist who presents us with forecasts. And Friday, sunny and a high of 82. Currently, we're at 86 degrees. Music of Luigi Boccherini, the one who wrote the famous minuet. Oh, he wrote lots of minuets. That was the famous ones from one of his string quintets. This is one of his little symphonies that ends with a minuet. Here's the German Chamber Academy of Noise, led by Johannes Goritzky.

did I tell you? It ends with a minuet. It's one of the Boccherini symphonies, and it's one of the Boccherini minuets here with the German Chamber Academy of Neuss, Germany, across the Rhine from Düsseldorf. Johannes Goritzky conducting on a classic morning. It's 11:17. We're currently at 87 degrees. Want to welcome everybody in Effingham, Illinois, joining us for a classic morning on this Wednesday, June 10th. Vic DiGeronimo with you. Partly cloudy today, a chance of thunderstorms this afternoon, high 90. Partly cloudy tonight with thunderstorms likely, the low 73. Tomorrow, partly cloudy with a chance of thunderstorms and a high of 92. A few storms could become severe this afternoon, tonight, and again tomorrow afternoon. Currently, we're at 87 degrees. This evening at 7, you'll hear a program with the San Francisco Symphony, led by conductor Giancarlo Guerrero. And on the program, it's Respighi's The Fountains of Rome, Respighi's The Pines of Rome, Igor Stravinsky's Petrushka, and a work by Finnish composer Kaija Saariaho. That's this evening, the San Francisco Symphony at 7 on Illinois Classical. Music of Mozart. It's his piano sonata number 12. Here's pianist Andreas Hefliger.

Music of Mozart. That's his piano sonata number 12. The Berlin-born Andreas Hefliger, the pianist, who it was 35 years ago, he recorded that. It's 11:37. We're currently at 88 degrees. We're having a classic morning. You're a part of it. 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Partly cloudy today. Chance of thunderstorms this afternoon, and a high of 90 degrees. Partly cloudy tonight, with thunderstorms likely, the low 73. Tomorrow, partly cloudy, with a chance of thunderstorms and a high of 92. Let me add tomorrow night, mostly cloudy with thunderstorms likely, the low 65. A few storms could become severe this afternoon, tonight, and again tomorrow afternoon. Currently, we're at 88 degrees. Music of Felix Mendelssohn. This is the piece that began it all with Shakespeare's A Midsummer Night's Dream. He was inspired by Shakespeare's A Midsummer Night's Dream, wrote this overture, then after the fact, he would write incidental music for a production of A Midsummer Night's Dream, and this overture would serve as the overture to that production. But here, the original, the London Symphony Orchestra, led by Claudio Abbado.

The overture, inspired by Shakespeare's A Midsummer Night's Dream, the overture by Felix Mendelssohn, and a performance with the London Symphony Orchestra, led by Claudio Abbado, on a classic morning. It's 11:51, we're up to 89 degrees currently. Music of Bedřich Smetana. This is one of his Czech dances for the piano. It's called Slepička. It means little hen. Don't be fooled, but have fun. They all start out simple, and then they get a little challenging, but they're fun for the pianist who can handle them. Rudolf Firkirchner can.

the late Rudolf Firkuschny, performing one of the Czech dances of Beatrix Smetana, the one known as Slepička, which means little hen. On a classic morning, it's 11:54. We're currently at 89 degrees. This is Vic DiGeronimo. Thanks for joining me. Now that you've had a classic morning, have a great day. You can get a playlist of today's program at our website, will, as in W-I-L-L, .illinois.edu/fm/playlist. This will be on there. It's the sixth of the Hungarian dances of Johannes Brahms, written originally for piano four hands. This is an orchestration by Albert Parlow. Nima Yervi with the London Symphony Orchestra, back on the program, the London Symphony Orchestra.

0: The Hungarian Dance No. 6 by Brahms, Nema Jurvi with the London Symphony Orchestra. 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Partly cloudy today, a chance of thunderstorms and a high of 90. Tonight, partly cloudy, thunderstorms likely, the low 73. Tomorrow, partly cloudy with a chance of thunderstorms and a high of 92. Tomorrow night, mostly cloudy, thunderstorms likely, the low 65. A few storms could become severe this afternoon, tonight, and tomorrow afternoon. Friday, sunny and high of 82. We're at 89 at 12 noon. And performance today, coming up next.
1: It's so simple. Three notes on the trumpet. But those three notes were revolutionary for the trumpet in 1800. Until then, the trumpets had no vowels, which meant they could only play notes that were fairly widely spaced, especially down low. Three low notes together on the trumpet? Unthinkable, impossible, until Joseph Haydn wrote this concerto. He was taking full advantage of the latest in trumpet technology, and it was a revelation. From APM, American Public Media, this is Performance Today. I'm Valerie Kaler. Coming up, trumpeter Sebastian Berner plays the revelatory concerto by Haydn. Sebastian Berner plays that Haydn with the Frankfurt Radio Symphony later this hour. He's been principal trumpet with them since 2022. Let's sample from an album they released in March of 26 with conductor Elias Grandy. This is the third and final movement of a concertino by Belgian composer Joseph Jonkin.

0: Holy Dance, the final movement of Carlos Simon's Four Black American Dances. He asked the orchestra to half improvise near the beginning of that movement, evoking the murmuring sounds of spirit-filled worshipers speaking in tongues, praying and singing in an unknown spiritual language. Carlos Simon grew up in the African-American Pentecostal church, where the worship services could be exuberant. Soulful singing from choir and congregation alike, full-voiced affirmations from those folks in the pews, and possibly speaking in tongues. Holy Dance from Four Black American Dances by Carlos Simon. The first three were Ring Shout, Waltz, and Tap. Thomas Sundergaard conducted the Minnesota Orchestra in that concert at Orchestra Hall in Minneapolis. In a moment, dance music, but just for listening. This is Performance Today from APM.
1: 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That's the San Francisco Symphony, tonight at 7 on the Evening Concert on Illinois Classical 90.9 FM.
2: The drought-shrunken Colorado River has left western states like California facing a looming water crisis. 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
0: The name Rob Capello might ring a bell for a longtime PT listener. Back when the show was located in Washington, D.C., Rob hosted a recurring segment called What Makes It Great for more than a decade. I gotta tell you, I still think about his granular, loving, brilliant exploration of Stephen Sondheim's Son in the Clowns. Rob Capello has continued to present the program as a concert series. And in January of this year, he teamed up with pianist Orly Shaham for a deep dive into the music of Chopin. One of the things he said from the stage was that Chopin grew up hearing these Polish dances, the mazurka, the polonaise, hearing the music, dancing the steps, but he does not quote any actual Polish songs or dances in his own compositions. He internalized the gestures and the structures and, quote, combined them with his own musical language. Chopin took what he needed and invented the rest. We don't have Rob Capello's remarks on tape to share, but we do have Orly Shaham's performance from that event. She's playing Chopin's Mazurka in A minor, Opus 17, number 4.

0: Frédéric Chopin's Heroic Polonaise. Former P.T. Young artist Orly Shaham at the piano for that performance at Merkin Hall in New York's Kauffman Music Center. In a moment, better trumpeting through technology. 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
0: We're about to hear a concerto that sounds pretty straightforward to our 21st century ears, but when it was first played in 1800, it was a game changer. Until then, the trumpet had no valves. It was basically just a long tube of brass coiled up, with a mouthpiece at one end and a bell at the other. It could really only play a few notes well or quickly. The invention of trumpet keys and valves meant that for the first time, the trumpet could play any note up and down its entire range. Joseph Haydn wrote a concerto for that brand new keyed trumpet, and let's hear it from a concert in Frankfurt, Germany. Alain Altinoglu is leading the Frankfurt Radio Symphony Orchestra, and Sebastian Berner, the ensemble's principal trumpeter, is the featured soloist. This is the Trumpet Concerto in E-flat Major by Joseph Haydn.

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0: This is a folk tune that really took the imagination of Ralph Vaughan Williams. You've probably had that experience where you hear a piece of music for the first time, but it feels like something you've known all your life. And that's how he described this melody. Five variants of Dives and Lazarus with the Bournemouth Sinfonietta led by Richard Stute.

0: Zapateado, or Tap Dance, by Enrique Granados. That was Douglas Riva playing the piano.
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0: I think it's safe to say that Tchaikovsky was a Mozart fanboy. To him, Mozart's music was supreme, especially the era of Don Giovanni. To Tchaikovsky, those were the good old days. And then on the 100th anniversary of Don Giovanni's premiere, Tchaikovsky offered up his orchestral suite number 4. Now, he was really lucky to meet the deadline. It took him a year to write, and rather comical to read his correspondence and diary entries. Nothing but thinking of starting a Mozart suite. Can't seem to decide what to include, and I don't know what it should be called. Well, he ultimately decided on Mozartiana. Here's Neville Marriner conducting Stuttgart Radio Symphony Orchestra.

0: The Orchestral Suite No. 4, titled Mozartiana, a tribute to Mozart, written by Tchaikovsky, with Sir Neville Mariner conducting the Stuttgart Radio Symphony Orchestra.
1: 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But in some places, strict regulations lead some of these nurses to move to other states, limiting healthcare access, especially in rural areas.
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0: 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Let's finish the hour with music from the opera La Gioconda, and the title Dance of the Hours kind of gives away the idea of the music. It takes you through a complete day, from the morning, the bustle of the day, and the winding down through the evening, well into night. Here's the Philharmonia Orchestra.

0: Dance of the Hours, although you might know it as having some alternate lyrics. That's by Amokari Ponchielli with Herbert von Karajan conducting the Philharmonia Orchestra.
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2: Good afternoon. A severe thunderstorm watch is in effect until 10 p.m. tonight. Our forecast, partly cloudy tonight with thunderstorms likely, the low 73. Tomorrow, partly cloudy with a chance of thunderstorms, the high 92. A few storms could become severe tonight and again tomorrow afternoon. 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
0: This ballet concerns a party, a dance contest, and somebody about to get a frog down the back of their shirt. William Grant Still wrote Miss Sally's Party as a 1940 ballet, and the centerpiece is a cakewalk contest. There are two men competing for the prize, and the favorite is a strutting braggart named Jim Slick. He's looking pretty good. Until a couple of mischievous boys slip a frog under his shirt and his footwork falls completely apart. Sally's boyfriend Jake wins. Still had a gift for this kind of music, influenced by his childhood when he heard ragtime and blues. Stay with me for Miss Sally's Party, a half hour ahead.
3: This is the Composer's Datebook for June 10th. I'm John Burge. Back in Bach's day, there were churchmen aghast at the thought that composers were trying to sneak flashy opera music into Sunday services. Church music was meant to be simple, austere, and, well, not operatic. So, what would they have made of the three church parables, mini-operas, really, composed in the 20th century by the great English composer Benjamin Britten?

0: was the third son. And you just heard his symphony, number 3, with Gli Incogniti. And Amadine Bayer was the conductor. Stay close. In just a moment, you'll hear Beautiful Rosemary, a composition by Fritz Kreisler.
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0: Hi, I'm Scott Blankenship with music by Fritz Kreisler, who was 12 years old, 12, when he won the coveted Prix de Rome, the top prize at the Paris Conservatory. And he beat out dozens of competitors that some of them were twice his age. That tells you something about what kind of player he was. Beautiful Rosemary is one of his old Viennese melodies, short, charming pieces that he wrote in the style of composers from earlier eras. And here's Joshua Bell, violin, with Paul Coker, piano.

0: Philip Brunel conducting Vocal Essence Orchestra. That's Miss Sally's Party, composed by William Grant Still.
1: 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But in some places, strict regulations lead some of these nurses to move to other states, limiting healthcare access, especially in rural areas.
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4: 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The commissioned ballet features choreography by Yuri Posokoff and an original score by Ilya Demutsky. Head to the Clef Notes blog at will.illinois.edu/clefnotes to read our conversation with Demutsky, where he tells us about his score and his time as a visiting artist at the University of Illinois.
0: For Igor Stravinsky, this pastoral was just a little academic piece. He wrote it during his composition studies with the master Russian orchestrator Nikolai Rimsky-Korsakov. So he wrote this as a vocalise, that's a wordless song, specifically dedicated to Rimsky-Korsakov's daughter, Nadia. Here's the English Chamber Orchestra with Branford Marsalis playing the soprano saxophone. Andrew Litton conducts.

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0: Today on the 21st Show, the story of The Onion. Born in the Midwest in 1988, the satirical newspaper has come a long way. It's also influenced the culture of news satire, including such phenomena as The Daily Show and The Colbert Report. We'll talk about all that with Christine Wentz. She was part of the original Onion team, and now she's written a history of the paper called Funny Because It's True. I'm Brian Mackey with Christine Wentz today on The 21st Show, which is a production of Illinois Public Media, airing on WILL in Urbana, WUIS in Springfield, WNIJ in Rockford DeKalb, WVIK in the Quad Cities, and WSIU in Carbondale. But first, news.
1: Live from NPR News in Washington, I'm Ryland Barton. The U.S. has resumed strikes on Iran after President Trump said Iran was taking too long to negotiate a peace deal. The countries have traded attacks several times, despite Trump repeatedly saying the war is winding down soon. NPR's Deepa Shivram has more.
2: Trump says Iran downed a U.S. Army helicopter earlier this week. Both pilots were unharmed. On Tuesday, the U.S. resumed strikes on Iran to retaliate, and Trump said more strikes would follow.
3: We'll see what happens, but we hit them hard yesterday, and we're going to hit them again hard today.
2: The renewed conflict likely means the war with Iran that Trump and Israel started will go on even longer, contrary to the president's repeated claims that it would be short and that an end is in sight. Trump also claimed that a peace deal has been fully negotiated with Iran, but Iran just needs to sign it. Negotiations have been going on for weeks, with little signs of a deal being reached soon. Deepa Shivram, NPR News, The White House.
1: A key spy law that the government says underpins more than 60% of President Trump's daily intelligence briefing might expire Friday, despite a deal that appeared to be coming together in Congress to extend it. NPR's Eric McDaniel reports.
4: The president has doubled down on Bill Pulte to be the acting director of national intelligence. Pulte, head of a housing finance agency, has been a prominent partisan attack dog for the president, leveraging confidential information to go after the president's perceived enemies. That concerns Democrats, many of whom already worried about how the spy law known as FISA 702 has been used to peruse Americans' private electronic communications without a court warrant. If Pulte can use mortgage forms to further Trump's vendettas, what could he do with the whole U.S. surveillance apparatus, the thinking goes. It will be tough for Republicans to find a path forward largely on their own. A number of GOP lawmakers are also worried about the law's privacy risks. Eric McDaniel, NPR News, The Capitol.
1: Inflation hit 4.2% last month, the highest rate in 3 years, with higher energy costs pushing up prices across the economy. Economists say consumers are likely to keep feeling the squeeze ahead of the midterm elections. NPR's Windsor Johnston reports.
5: Rising energy costs continue to work their way through the economy, pushing up the price of everything from food and airfare to shipping and manufacturing. Economist Mark Sandy says consumers shouldn't expect much relief anytime soon.
6: You know that old adage that prices go up like a rocket, they come down like a feather. Oil prices now are kind of sort of around $90 a barrel. Now that may be about as low as it gets for a while, even if the president nails down some kind of deal here in the next few days, few weeks.
5: Sandy says the typical household has paid more than $500 in added energy costs since February. That alone is more than the roughly $350 families received in tax relief this year. Windsor Johnston, NPR News.
1: AI stocks dragged the U.S. stock market down today. This is NPR. Thousands of Southern Baptists voted overwhelmingly to advance a formal ban on churches with female pastors in the nation's largest conservative and evangelical denomination. The vote at their annual meeting sent a clear message that men alone should preach to congregations. The ban will require a similar vote at next year's meeting to be approved. OpenAI says Chinese-linked accounts use ChatGPT to fan online criticism of data centers in the U.S. NPR's Shannon Bond reports the company says the influence operation was trying to capitalize on a rising wave of anti-data center sentiment among Americans.
7: OpenAI says the accounts were likely run by a private Chinese tech company working for provincial government clients in China. Posing as Americans on social media, they posted AI-generated comments and images highlighting electricity costs associated associated with data centers. OpenAI's lead investigator, Ben Nimmo, says the campaign followed a familiar playbook.
8: This looks like a classic example of a foreign influence operation jumping onto the bandwagon of a genuine and pre-existing domestic debate and trying to manipulate it by using fake accounts posing as Americans.
7: OpenAI says the social media posts didn't get much traction, and it has banned the accounts from using ChatGPT. Shannon Bond, NPR News.
1: Legendary British actor Laurence Olivier has been honored with a plaque at his childhood home in London. Unveiled by Ian McKellen, the plaque marks where Olivier began acting as a child, creating a makeshift stage for performances. McKellen says Olivier's influence on the profession is unforgettable. Known for his Shakespearean roles, he won an Academy Award for playing Hamlet in 1949. This is NPR.
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10: This is Illinois Public Media, and all things considered, I'm Emily Hayes. Here's your IPM news forecast from meteorologist Andrew Pritchard. For tonight, partly cloudy with thunderstorms likely and a low of 73 degrees. South winds are 10 to 15 miles per hour. A few storms could become severe this afternoon, tonight, and again tomorrow afternoon. Tomorrow, partly cloudy with a chance of thunderstorms and a high of 92 degrees. Tomorrow night, thunderstorms and a low of 65 degrees. And for Friday, it's finally sunny.
0: From Illinois Public Media, this is The 21st Show. I'm Brian Mackey. The way we find out what's happening in the world has changed a lot in recent years. Once, newspapers were the authoritative source, even as radio and TV took hold. But now, to the extent that we do follow headlines, the internet is where we do it. The satirical newspaper The Onion has, over the past four decades, not only made fun of the news and the way we digest it, it's also been a part of many of those changes. The paper has its roots in the Midwest, specifically Madison, Wisconsin, 1988. After years of local and regional success, its humor found a new home and national attention on the internet. And its stories have made their mark. From headlines such as Midwest discovered between East and West Coasts to video stories like this.
11: Congress has passed a bill naming incomprehensible shouting the official language of the United States. After attracting the attention of several leaders in Washington last year, the initiative's political supporters argued for months that the nation should formally recognize incomprehensible shouting as the only truly American way to communicate.
12: I'm sick and tired of listening to people who say that Americans should not know what they know, and that's not what it is, what the policy is. The red-blooded American is what we have in this day and age.
0: The past few decades have taken The Onion through many ups and downs, from navigating comedy in the aftermath of 9/11 to the rise of internet video, and then clickbait. And then, in recent years, the question of what it even means to be satirical in a world where truth cannot be taken for granted. Christine Wentz was part of The Onion back when it was getting started. She worked for the upstart paper as an undergraduate at the University of Wisconsin-Madison. She went on to a career in writing, editing, art, and history, and now she's written a book about The Onion's history. It's called Funny Because It's True, How The Onion Created Modern American News Satire. It's available from Running Press. Christine joined us for a conversation that first aired in March 2026, so that means we're not taking calls on the show today, but you will hear from several people in our texting group answering the question, what's your favorite Onion article or headline that stuck with you? Or when did you realize satire had gotten at some deeper truth? Or what role does satire have in a post-truth world? If you want to be a part of this show, answering questions like that before we go to air and then being part of the broadcast, you can do that by joining our texting group. Send the word TALK to 217-803-0730. Again, text the word TALK to 217-803-0730. All right, here now, Christine Wentz on the history of The Onion. All right, Christine, The Onion's motto is Tu Stultus Es. It's Latin. Apparently it translates to you are stupid or you are dumb.
13: Yes.
0: What does that motto represent?
13: Yeah. So when I first started working on this book, I didn't actually know exactly. And I thought, well, that's not a very nice motto, you know. And then, but after I talked to people, I realized that what they're referring to is the sort of sheep-like behavior of the American news-consuming public to sort of believe whatever they're told and what authorities tell them to do. And so The Onion has a sort of persona of being this all-knowing, all-encompassing, you know, monolithic news source. And that motto relates to the point of view of this satirical, monolithic news voice.
0: And it turns out a lot of us are pretty stupid, right?
13: Yeah. It's amazing. It's very hard to tell, especially these days, what's real and what isn't. And a lot of the ways that we used to use to discern what's true or not are sort of rapidly being dissolved by AI and other things. So yeah, we're in a really interesting time right now.
0: AI and other things being bad actors in our society, but we can talk about that as we go on.
13: Yeah.
0: What made the Midwest and Madison, Wisconsin in particular, you know, fertile ground, so to speak, for something like The Onion to take root?
13: Yeah, I think The Onion is very Midwestern. There's a couple of different reasons. I think that, you know, the Midwest sort of has an anonymous feel to it. And The Onion, you know, didn't use bylines, and never used bylines, really. There were some fake ones in early on, but The Onion is written anonymously. You know, people from the Midwest, you know, typically aren't pushy about seeking fame and fortune. And I think that definitely applies to The Onion. It doesn't mean you're not interested in it succeeding, but there's a kind of a different style in the Midwest, I think. And the Midwest, you know, as that headline about Midwest discovered between East and West Coasts, you know, we're sort of overlooked by, you know, the coastal elites and I'm saying that in quotes, and big media and that sort of thing. So all of that really informed The Onion's point of view. The Onion also was created by Gen X Midwesterners. And so that kind of takes this all sort of times 10, I think.
0: Yeah, Gen X. So we can get into that too. But let's talk a little bit about the media environment that The Onion came into in the 1980s, right? What, for those, yeah, you know, I'm imagining some of our listeners were not around then and didn't know what things were like. We didn't all have these glowing rectangles in our pockets.
13: Right, exactly. So there were a lot of changes. And the book, I like to say that Funny Because It's True is actually, it's sort of a stealth history of the media since the 80s. It's told through the lens of The Onion. So I'm kind of giving that history with a little bit of like sugar and jokes on top, which is, I think, what The Onion does too. But in the 80s, there were a lot of things happening with deregulation, happening on the federal level. There was the beginning of this sort of monopolistic kind of takeover of media was really kind of revving up. Cable TV news was just getting going. And all of that was really starting to rapidly kind of degrade the sort of staid, reliable, kind of calm Walter Cronkite world that of the 70s, this kind of the 50s through the 80s, I would say. And all of that was like kind of rapidly being replaced. And there were all these kind of ridiculous things happening with news becoming entertainment. Ratings for the news now became a thing. And so The Onion was kind of coming into that environment and responding to that in a lot of ways. And the founder of The Onion, Tim Keck, actually came from a Chicago area newspaper family. His dad was an editor at the Hammond Times of Hammond, Indiana. He was the president of the Chicago Area Newspaper Association. His mom was a really amazing investigative reporter for environmental issues in the 1970s and 80s. And all of that kind of tragically came to an end. And then, you know, I thought it was very interesting that a few years later, Tim founds The Onion.
0: You know, I still get a community newspaper delivered to my house once a week that's mostly headlines about prep sports and then
13: exactly,
0: yeah, wire copy. But can you talk about some of the local news inspiration for The Onion, right? I'm looking at some of these early, yeah, front pages you have in the book. You know, dead guy found.
13: That's my friend Matt Cook with his head buried up in the snowbank there. Yeah. Some consider that the first real Onion story. That's from the first year of The Onion. The staff of The Onion were all, I mean, everyone was like, you know, 19, 20, 21 years old. So very young. But almost everyone had come from Midwestern, either small towns or rural or small town Midwestern environments, and everyone had experiences with these local papers. And, you know, like, I mean, I grew up in Spring Green, Wisconsin, and we had a great local paper. I mean, but everything in it was, you know, the sports teams and the spelling bee and like things like that, which is fine. But definitely everybody at the Onion was really had grown up reading these Midwestern kind of local newspapers. And that absolutely affected the whole area man thing. That's where that comes from.
0: Yeah. Yeah, there's a picture of the very first front page of the very first issue of The Onion. How does that compare to what, you know, the Onion would become even a few years later, right? Both in form and content.
13: Yeah, so the Onion story is also, I also tell it as like a history of the changes in technology. So The Onion was created on kind of the first round of like desktop publishing, as we called it back in the day. And so the first issue of The Onion was created in a very early version of PageMaker on a, you know, an ancient Mac classic. You know, there was one computer in the office that we all shared. And the first version is this very, you know, amateurish, you know, kind of put together by 20-year-olds who have no idea what they're doing. And then as time, but from the very beginning, though, there was a satirical story on the front page. It was more like Weekly World News kind of parody at that time. But it really started the tradition of doing that fake news and using the illustrations and the visuals to emphasize that. And later on, it became, you know, much more professionalized and kind of elaborate. But that first issue really does kind of indicate where the Onion would go in a few years.
0: So you're not a founder, but you are like a day one presence with Onion, right?
13: Yeah, exactly. Literally what? Day one. Like Tim Keck was my roommate. I remember him coming back and from a trip and saying, we're going to start a newspaper. And I'm like, okay. And I'm like, nobody knew what that meant or how to do that, you know? Although he kind of did because of growing up in a newspaper family. So it was like a logical thing for him to do. So yeah, a bunch of, you know, 20-year-old UW-Madison undergrads, you know, just got together in an apartment and we're like, okay, we're going to make this thing and we don't know what it's going to be and it's got to go to press pretty soon. So we'll just make up all the stories. And that's kind of how it happened.
0: So what was your role, though, in making The Onion in those early
13: years? I mean, earlier I was they asked me to be the art director. I didn't know what that was, but I actually became the copy editor. But I did do some illustrations. And basically, at that point in time, it's like a startup. You know, I mean, it is a startup. Everybody sort of did everything. So, you know, I helped a little bit with brainstorming stories. I helped develop them and write them. But, you know, but sort of everybody did everything.
0: All right, let me take a moment to remind listeners, this is the 21st show. We're listening back to our conversation on the history of The Onion, the satirical newspaper. It's the subject of a book by Christine Wentz called Funny Because It's True, How The Onion Created Modern American News Satire. Do you have a favorite Onion headline that stuck with you for all these years? For me, one that comes to mind is, you will suffer humiliation when the sports team from my area defeats the sports team from your area. Since we're on tape, we cannot take any calls live, but many of you talked about your favorite headlines and your favorite Onion memories when this first aired. And we'll return now to a call we took from Tim in Franklin Grove.
14: Yeah, hi. I got introduced to the Onion decades ago as my uncle up in Madison would bring down a copy now and then, my little farm by Franklin Grove. I ended up tracking elephants in Cameroon, Central Africa, for a couple of years, and he sent me a care package, including a couple of copies of The Onion. I read them, had my laugh, left them in the village, but when I came back to the village a few months later, just people looked at me in disbelief. Having read it, not knowing it was satire, they had quite a few questions about what was going on in our country.
0: It's not just people in rural Cameroon that don't quite understand its satire, though, as we can get into.
14: Exactly.
0: Tim, do you have a favorite story?
14: They got passed around to quite a few people around the five villages in Cameroon, and they just shook their head when they saw me last, you know, the
0: Amazing.
14: Next time. I love it.
0: Tim, thanks so much for calling in. Appreciate it. Christine, how about that? You know, I guess this is a good time to talk about the people who sort of take The Onion to be more authoritative than it is.
13: Yeah, I mean, The Onion has always delivered everything completely straight. I mean, that's part of the absolute ethos of the Onion style of humor. And I don't know, there's just people see things in print. And it's like the critical thinking part of your brain just shuts off or something. And so even from year one, the most ridiculous, like clearly like amateurly presented and, you know, awkwardly written stories would be taken.

0: that, you know, and so in the book, I do also talk about the development in, you know, after, you know, 2015 or so of what I call bad fake news. The Onion is good fake news. It's satire trying to make the world a better place. Bad fake news, you know, Fox News, InfoWars, that sort of thing, are using the news format to do something like really different.
1: Yeah. And it's like, if you put it in a newspaper, if you put it on the radio, you're Orson Welles and you report on an alien attack, or if you, you know, say it from the steps of Congress, people are primed to think it's true, whether it is or not.
0: Exactly.
1: Yeah. It short circuits that.
0: Yeah.
1: All right. A couple of text messages from listeners we got in about the Onion. Which we were talking about today because we were speaking with Christine Wentz, author of Funny Because It's True, A History of the Onion, and how it, as the subhead says, how the Onion created modern American news satire. We heard from Lloyd in Danville, who said, not familiar with the Onion, but the truth of the matter about satire is that on rare occasions, those inflicted by it can come to the realization that the joke is indeed on them. Satire does bring about change in practice, sort of societal consciousness. And John in Iliopolis said, so many classic headlines to choose from. I guess he is familiar with the Onion. A couple of favorites come to mind. 37 record store clerks fear dead in Yola Tango concert disaster. Drugs win drug war is another one.
0: Absolutely.
1: John says, I've always been a fan of satire from Mad Magazine as a kid to the National Lampoon, The Daily Show, The Colbert Report, and The Onion. Good satire can often reveal truths that elude conventional news reporting. Satire remains essential in today's world of head-shaking headlines. All right, we're going to continue with Christine Wentz. Her book is Funny Because It's True, How the Onion Created Modern American News Satire. More to come with Christine Wentz after a short break. 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Stay with us.

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2: 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I'm Brian Mackey. 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This program first aired in March 2026, so no live calls today, but plenty of you shared your thoughts when this first aired via text. And I should mention, you can join our texting group by sending the word TALK to 217-803-0730. Ben in Champaign said, "This segment can't air without at least a mention of the depressingly evergreen point-counterpoint entitled, 'This war will destabilize the entire Mideast region and set off a global shockwave of anti-Americanism versus, no, it won't.'" We also heard from Aaron in Springfield, who said, "The sadly off-posted headline, 'No way to prevent this,' says Only Nation, where this regularly happens, is peak onion to me. Our country faces a number of problems that other similar countries seem to have solved, mass shootings being among the most dramatic. And The Onion perfectly points this out time and time again." On the lighter side, Aaron says, "I'm also quite fond of the Diamond Joe characterization of Joe Biden during the Obama administration." Join

0: Us for this conversation with Christine Wentz, who worked on the paper in its earliest years in Madison, Wisconsin. More recently, she's the author of Funny Because It's True, How the Onion Created Modern American News Satire. So, Christine, the Onion, it's obviously very much fiction, but it's deeply rooted in the truth. Talk about that dichotomy.
1: So I just want to mention, by the way, that the gun violence headline, that's been reposted something like 42 times at this point since it first came out, I think, in about 2016. So, yeah. There's something about the way that satire and humor works that allows people to kind of get to the point sort of immediately. And The Onion, because of its format, can really say things that I think that other, that sort of real journalists wish they could say, and they can't somehow using their format. So the Onion is always in their way of writing. They're also, when they are working on stories, they're very clear about what their target is. I gained a lot of respect for The Onion's writing and editorial process while I was working on this book. Everything seems sort of effortless, but, you know, it's kind of like when you see a really great stand-up comedian, and you don't realize that they've been working on that routine for like 2 years before you hear it. The Onion works really, really hard to make their work really, really sharp and you know, just dead on target. And I think that's part of their ability to tell the truth.
0: Including a lot of attention to Associated Press style, right? The AP style book. Maybe you can talk about that.
1: Yeah. So they especially when The Onion was kind of developing its, you know, mature voice, if we could call it that, in the around 94, 95, 96, where it really made a move toward very concrete and very dead on, deadpan AP style. And they had a copy editor named Stephen Thompson, who's at NPR now, who was absolutely maniacal about making every news story in The Onion adhere to AP style. And so AP style can have this sort of pretend like you don't know anything, strange naivete before you write an article. And so The Onion kind of takes that and puts, you know, this insane material into this like very straight format, and that contrast really makes it funny. You know, I think a lot of Onion jokes, they work because they're in AP style. If you kind of told a similar joke in a different format, it might not work as well, but AP style is like the straight man to their comedy.
0: I understand even in their pitch meetings, at least back in the day, I've heard that you had to present it in like a very neutral sort of deadpan way, right? You can't be like, oh, this is a good one, guys. Listen up.
1: Yeah, no, exactly. Yeah, I mean, and they, you know, now typically the way the headline meetings work is, you know, every writer brings in like 20, 25 headlines, and then they kind of all recite them out. And only the ones that everybody thinks are the best get in the paper. Although the Onion News Network used to do this with our little running ticker at the bottom of the screen. And now the new Onion's website also has a little ticker at the top of their screen. And I look at those, and some of those are really, really funny headlines, but I can pretty much guarantee you that they're also the headlines that came up in pitch meetings that didn't warrant a whole story, but the headline was funny on its own. So there it is. It's right. Recycling.
0: It's multi-use for content. Patty calling from Ottawa on line 4. Patty, thanks for calling in.
2: Hello, how are you?
0: I'm well. Thank you for calling. I understand you are an Onion fan.
2: Yes. I just want to say that me and my ex-husband I think it's one of the first ones, holy man lands on moon. We had that like framed. We loved The Onion. It gave us humor, and especially on these times, we need this kind of humor. We need laughter. We need down-to-earth, great, hysterical laughter, and The Onion has provided that for years. And I just want to say thank you for putting something out there like that. I'm a Mad Magazine fan. So any kind of humor that you have given in the past, in your paper, we have enjoyed it, and our friends have enjoyed it. I just want to say thank you. We need humor, and The Onion has provided that all these years.
0: All right, Patty, thank you so much for calling in. And I'm just going to say, listeners, some of our listeners might have missed a little of Patty's comments, because she referred to a headline that was, holy bleep, man lands on moon. But she did not say the bleep. So we cannot swear on public radio. We are in enough trouble with the federal government as it is. Please don't create more for us. But thank you for the call, Patty. Christine, I don't know if you want to respond to that.
1: I just want to add that the man on the moon headline comes from the Onion's Thurber Award-winning book, Our Dumb Century, which came out in 1999 and is absolutely a classic. It's all original work written just for this book. It was a bestseller, and it's probably one of the funniest. I had nothing to do with it, but it's one of the funniest books ever written, and it satirizes the entire 20th century through front pages from every year, and it's absolutely worth tracking down a copy. It's absolutely magnificent.
0: Which people may not remember, but that was very much in vogue. There were a million of those books in 1999.
1: You can find them used a lot of different places. So yeah.
0: No, I just mean as a stylistic thing, right? I'm sure the New York Times had one.
1: They satirized the idea of it's the end of the century, and we're gonna. The New York Times did one. I'm sure a lot of newspapers did that, and then Onion did one too.
0: Amazing, Paul in Carbondale on line two. Paul, thanks for calling in.
3: Hey. Thanks for taking my call. I lifelong fan of The Onion, introduced to it by my brother in downtown Chicago. We would wait for the drop-off to happen. And I remember, people would line up waiting for the new stack to show up. I had a buddy, Jason, that actually wrote for The Onion for a little while, and he was all that we were so proud of him. And he got one posted that was about how old school homeless are a little offended about how the new school homeless behave. They don't like it too much. And I know in Nashville specifically, I saw a headline when there are all these kickball leagues where it said a bunch of grown people get along playing kickball. I don't know if that was the exact verbiage, but it was hysterical. I'm super grateful for The Onion and what it is.
0: Awesome. Thank you for that call, Paul. Max is calling from Rockford. Max, I understand you went to UW-Madison and were an Onion reader.
4: I did, and I just want to personally thank Christine for being a part of some of my favorite memories of going to college there and heading into Bascom Hall and grabbing the Onion newspaper on the way to class. And my favorite article was "My Vote Cancels Out Your Vote," about a uninformed voter who relished in the fact that they were uninformed and were proud that their vote canceled out my informed vote. I can't think of a more appropriate article for these days.
0: Thanks for that, Max. And one more call for now. Corey, who is actually driving to Madison, Wisconsin. Be safe, Corey, but thanks for calling in.
5: Hi, good afternoon, or good morning, actually. Yeah, I just wanted to share that I remember The Onion as a Gen X high schooler growing up in Madison. I wasn't even old enough to drive yet, so I would ride my bike down to State Street and pick up a copy at the Parthenon or at Ragstack or at the Union. And I just really credit The Onion with kind of awakening my young brain to the idea of meta perspective. I didn't even know that word then, but the idea that we could look at a news article or a TV news story and kind of process it on a level different than face value to think critically about why are they saying this and what's going on here. So real fond memories of The Onion from the early 80s days.
0: Fantastic. Thanks so much, Corey. Appreciate the call. I want to return to this idea that people think The Onion is real. We got a text from Tina in Urbana, who said she discovered The Onion in the early 2000s through, as she says, an article about the molestation of children by Catholic priests. She says she read it aloud to her roommates, and she goes on, quote, "As I'm beginning to reprimand them for downright laughing at me, they told me what The Onion was and what satire was. They explained The Onion's purpose, and we went back through the article discussing why they would write satire about such sensitive topics. They helped me understand how The Onion was highlighting a very real, very disturbing reality behind how people in power respond to such horrifying events. This actually quite impacted my interest in current events and influenced my ability to think critically." Tina, thank you so much for that. Christine, talk about, you actually have five or six points in the book, I'm trying to remember, about why you think people take The Onion as real.
1: Yeah. First, I just want to say I really appreciate the comments about The Onion teaching people to think critically, because that's like the point of news satire. That's the kind of the, was the point of The Daily Show, the point of the Colbert Report. I mean, they're using that format to say something more than just something that gets a laugh. But yeah, so I should find the page. I don't have that book open to that page. There are a couple different reasons why people think news articles are true. One is just simply that it's in print. You know, I kind of talked about that before. I think that probably affects older people at this point rather than younger people who are used to, you know, conversing in text and stuff like that. But back in the day, it wasn't in print unless it had been edited and supposedly fact-checked and that sort of thing. So I can see how that can mess with people's minds. But one of the things that I think affects people's, you know, willingness to believe a fake news story as being true is when it kind of confirms something they already believe, right? So there was a Republican congressperson who sent around on his Facebook page the Onion headline, Planned Parenthood opens $8 billion abortionplex. And because he thought it was real, you know, see what the liberals are doing, right? There's one that was sort of kind of heartbreaking to me. Sometimes people believe a story because it fulfills a need that they have emotionally, you know, medically. So there's a story about cigarettes called something.
0: I have it in front of me here. New smokable nicotine sticks. Can they help smokers quit?
1: Exactly. Yeah. And unfortunately, The Onion received a whole bunch of calls from people desperate to stop smoking saying, where can I find these new smokable nicotine sticks? Yeah, it's sad. Yeah.
0: Yeah. And then you also have irrational fears and, you know, and I guess this is the big one, the inability to discern multi-layeredness or irony. This is a chronic condition in American life. Yeah.
1: Yeah. Yeah. No, I really believe that's true. I don't know. There's something about the way that digital media has made this a lot worse, I think, because digital media is about like activating your lizard brain and getting you to click on stuff. And that's like the opposite of deep reading. It's the opposite of kind of a slow, kind of gradual, kind of in-depth understanding that you get, say, when you read a novel. And The Onion was written by people that had history degrees and literature degrees, you know, people who just thought about reading and writing in a really different way. I think that's definitely part of it.
0: Yeah. All right. Let me remind listeners, we're speaking with Christine Wentz, author of Funny Because It's True, How The Onion Created Modern American News Satire. So we've talked a lot about print, but The Onion was pretty relatively early into the digital space, although it wasn't easy. I want to start off this part of the conversation with a clip. This is from the NPR show Car Talk from the mid-1990s.
6: Here's the news. Clinton deploys vowels to Bosnia. Cities of Zbrzeszcz and Grozny to be the first recipients. Before an emergency joint session of Congress yesterday, President Clinton announced U.S. plans to deploy over 75,000 vowels to the war-torn region of Bosnia.
7: Really?
6: The largest of its kind in American history will provide the region with the critically needed letters A, E, I, O, and U, and is hoped to render countless Bosnian names more pronounceable. Here's a quote. He said, Clinton said, for 6 years we've stood by while names like Jugoslavia and Tlitsnia and Glum have been horribly butchered by millions around the world. Today, the United States must finally stand up and say, enough.
0: So, Christine, talk about how stories like that, you know, were spreading as the internet sort of grew in acceptance and popularity.
1: I love that you tracked that down, by the way. So that
0: credit to producer Christine for that.
1: Yeah, thank you. That's amazing. Yeah, so that story, it's like circa 1995 or so. This was right before The Onion created its own website in 1996. And this was back when people were sort of sending things around via email all the time. And people were typing Onion articles into emails and sending them to each other. And that's how that ended up on Car Talk. And then other people started taking credit for it and that sort of thing. So in 1996, The Onion made its first website. And at that point, the the writing staff, I had nothing to do with it at this point, but the Absolute Classic writing staff had developed the Onion's voice and style. And so it came on the internet in 96, fully formed when there were hardly any other humor sites, and it just went supernova, like almost immediately. And so the Onion went from, you know, regional sort of underground paper to like, you know, hundreds of thousands of readers, like within weeks, basically, at that time.
0: All right, we need to take one more break on the program. When we come back, we'll have the conclusion of our conversation with Christine Wentz, who was actually a part of The Onion almost when it founded back in Wisconsin, 1988. She was the roommate of the paper's founder. Her book is Funny Because It's True, How The Onion Created Modern American News Satire. 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
3: 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I'm Brian Mackey. We're listening back to our conversation on the history of The Onion, the satirical newspaper and website. Our guest for the hour has been Christine Wentz, who's written a book on the subject. It's called Funny Because It's True, How The Onion Created Modern American News Satire. Since our program's on tape, no live calls, but our texting group had a lot to say when this first aired back in March 2026. David in Mount Morris said, "My favorite news video from The Onion has always been breaking news, some BS happening somewhere." They always have captured the humor, hypocrisy, insanity, and absurdity of the news cycle with precision accuracy, no matter who's involved. They are unbiased in their shotgun approach to humor in their articles. They're probably the only news source left in America with journalistic integrity. Yeah, it's that bad these days that I had to say that. Try not to take that personally, David. Thanks for writing in. With that, back to our conversation with Christine Wentz on the history of The Onion. I do want to play a couple. So we talked before the break about moving to the internet, and then, you know, we have the pivot to video, and The Onion is a big part of that in the media space. I want to listen to a few samples of the video era of The Onion. This first one is called Apple Introduces Revolutionary New Laptop with No Keyboard.
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3: This is a laptop with basically an iPod click wheel instead of a keyboard. There's also Prague's Kafka International Airport, named Most Alienating Airport.
6: Travelers also report being frustrated by the airport's unusual security procedure, which includes a time-consuming personal interview.
7: A security guard asked me for like 80 minutes, "Are you who you say you are? Are you who you say you are?" And finally, he writes liar in the back of my hand and lets me pass.
6: Airport officials say the complaints are unfounded.
8: All problems are traveler's own. If you only make certain to properly follow proper protocols, no such problems would exist. Properly follow proper protocols.
3: And this one is 10% of U.S. high school students graduating without basic object permanence skills.
9: U.S. high schoolers have dropped to 17th in science, 25th in math, and a troubling 180th place in the basic cognitive awareness most humans develop as toddlers. Secretary of Education Arne Duncan is asking Congress to fund increased after-school disguise and reveal programs.
10: I'm still here, right? By the time they get to high school, it's too late. You have to identify the problem between 15 months and 18 months.
3: Christine, what makes these videos so different from what The Onion did and does in print, or I guess we have to say in text nowadays?
11: Yeah, the Onion sort of struggled to get itself into video format for a while, but it finally really hit it in around 2010 with it when they started the Onion News Network. And this is kind of the entry of the millennial generation into The Onion. And they realized that to do to satirize cable news, you have to really be over the top with your format. Again, you're getting really far away from the very dry approach, although you can hear that it's still there. They just really, really figured out how to represent The Onion visually in a way that hadn't been done before, and it was incredibly successful.
3: So we haven't talked much about The Onion's sort of, what would you say, itinerance across the country, right? From Madison, New York, and then as we get into the early 2010s, an edict comes down from management to the writing team. We're closing in New York, we're moving to Chicago, or lose your job. Talk about how that was received.
11: Yeah, that was came as a total shock to the editorial staff. So at that point, The Onion had moved to New York in early 2001, just the editorial staff, the business staff stayed in the Midwest, in Madison, Milwaukee, Chicago. They were doing very well in New York. They had gotten going with the Onion News Network. They were doing really hilarious stuff with social media when it was new, and doing very well. And then the word came down from above that they were going to consolidate all the operations in Chicago, which, you know, from a business point of view, I can't necessarily argue with that. Why did they have two offices? That made no sense. But the editorial staff was really, really, really upset. And they basically tried to plot a takeover and get someone else to buy The Onion and keep them in New York. But they failed, unfortunately.
3: Another thing that The Onion, you talked about this book being a history of the media and changes in media. Social media is a big part of The Onion's era as well. Obviously, it didn't exist when The Onion was founded or even when The Onion went online. Yeah. How did that change what The Onion did?
11: Yeah, so The Onion went through all the same challenges with social media and the platform era that other media and news sites did. So when Facebook and YouTube and other places became the place where they became these intermediaries between people and their news source. Because now you get it by clicking through, you know, an article on Facebook or something rather than going directly to the website. And so they had to navigate all of that. Their ad revenue really altered because now their ad revenue is coming online. And at first, this was, online advertising became a huge cash cow for them, but then the bottom just completely fell out of that for them and everybody else. And then they really had to struggle for clicks. So there was a period of time where The Onion was then sold to like private equity. And, you know, again, like many, many other media sites went through the same thing and many places went under in this is the 2010s, early 2020s. So The Onion managed to weather all of that somehow, and until they were bought by new owners in 2024. But in the book details the struggles that The Onion, as well as other media outlets, had during this time, which was very, very difficult.
3: And then ultimately, so you mentioned the private equity era and the sort of the challenges. Ultimately, it ends up back in seemingly, I guess, benevolent ownership. I can't believe I'm forgetting the guy's name. Ben Collins.
11: He's
3: Tim Onion on Blue Sky, which is where I think of him most. Tell me about that. What is The Onion doing today, business-wise?
11: Yeah, so The Onion went up for sale again. They were, you know, kind of gotten rid of by their hedge fund or whoever owned them at that time. And Ben Collins was a former NBC disinformation reporter who was actually born the year The Onion was founded in 1988. And he felt that The Onion was one of the only places that told the truth anymore. So he teamed up with a guy named Jeff Lawson, who is, a rich tech guy, but he was using his money for good, we hope. And they basically bought The Onion for the purpose of setting it free. And one of the things that they did was they won that bid to buy InfoWars that came just a few months after they bought The Onion in 2024. And then the really great thing they did was bring back The Onion's print edition, which is now something you can subscribe to. It comes out monthly. And apparently they may have more subscribers at this point than there are to the print edition of the Washington Post. So we'll see what happens with that. But
3: oh my gosh,
11: Onion seems to be in a new era. So I'm keeping my fingers crossed.
3: What is do you have a subscriber? I heard an interview with you, I think it was from last year, where it was in the 30,000 something.
11: I mean, they're up above. Last I heard, they were up above 55,000. I mean, I don't know where they are now, but Ben Collins was, you know, he was doing this sort of tongue in cheek, but maybe not completely tongue in cheek, that their subscribers have been going up and up. And he was like, we are going to beat the Washington Post after, you know, the Washington Post kind of fired their entire news staff recently. And anyway, so I'm watching all of this with great interest.
3: I appreciate they've named themselves Global Tetrahedron.
11: That's from a joke from Our Dumb Century, written by former Onion head writer Todd Hansen.
3: Yeah, maybe that's a good time to sort of remind us of the Onion's influence on programs like, you know, very directly on the Colbert Report, Daily Show, other news satire, both in terms of alumni and just in terms of ethos.
11: Yeah, so former Onion editor Ben Carlin was tapped to be the Daily Show's head writer right when Jon Stewart was taking it over in around 2000. And so the Onion was directly involved in making that show as good as it was. Rich Dom, who was also a former Onion editor and writer, then became executive producer and writer for the Colbert Report. So he also, so again, the Onion has had direct influence on both of those places.
3: What did you learn between working at the Onion and now, especially writing this book, about what makes satire work?
11: Satire has to be, it's that multi-layeredness. There's been a lot of extremely smart and perceptive people who have come through the Onion who really, really understand how language works and can work with it in a very creative way. It's funny when I think about just on a personal level that the odd thing that's happened with knowing being part of the Onion from the very beginning and having read it for all this time, like it's very easy for me to read things that aren't satire now because it works on that level. But I think that if you really pay attention to how the Onion writes and the very economical and focused way in which they work, you can really learn a lot about just about good writing by watching what the Onion does.
3: I wonder what it says to you that, you know, I'm going to share another one of my favorite all-time headlines. This is 2003, bassist unaware rock band Christian. I don't know why. That is just stuck in my head. It's this guy, Brad Rowland, the new bassist for Pillar of Salt, remains oblivious to the fact that he's in a Christian rock band, sources reported Tuesday. What does it say to you that people like me, others, some of our callers, texters, they remember these stories years, sometimes decades later?
11: Yeah, I've heard so many of these stories. People are like, I've had this Onion article on my desk for 22 years, you know? I think, you know, it goes back to the Onion is people keep saying it's the only source of truth in media. And I think that that's what people are connecting to. The Onion says things that you just don't hear anywhere else. And I think that that is what people really connect with. And I do as well.
3: So, you know, we mentioned this idea that we're in a post-truth world, some say. I mean, I still believe in truth, but other people believe in truth that's different from the facts that I understand to be true. So I guess, what is the role of satire and of the Onion in a world where, you know, to borrow that phrase, people feel entitled not only to their own opinions, but their own facts?
11: The fact-checking has actually always been really important at The Onion, as well as at The Daily Show and other places, too. I mean, I think of The Onion as almost a sort of enlightenment thing. You know, they really believe in doing research and investigating. It sounds to me like you might have some ideas about this. I'd actually kind of...
3: Well, no.
11: Like, what do you think? Because I feel like you have something on your mind that you...
3: I don't know. You mentioned this, right? You read real news stories now about renaming military bases after obscure people who happen to share names with Civil War generals and things like that. And I feel like, I mean, that could have been an Onion story.
11: No, it's a look at, I mean, I think that I feel like what's happening now is, you know, people are like, you can't tell the difference between the real news and the Onion anymore. And I think it's because people in the real world are now acting like people in Onion stories. And because it's...
3: That's right. Straight-faced lying.
11: Straight-faced lying. And because of the way, you know, reporting works and the way, I don't know, like, it's like you can... It's so easy to manipulate for bad actors to manipulate what it comes out in the news. It's been a problem for a long time, but it's still a huge problem. And that's part of it. You know, people in real life, things are now sounding like Onion stories, and that's, I don't know, that
3: And I guess you asked my thought. We have just about a minute left, but you know, The people who created The Onion crack something about the way the media works and the codes and the and the things like that. And I think that now we've seen people in power have cracked something about the way the media works.
11: Absolutely.
3: And, you know, the president can call up people and say something. You know, the war is coming to an end, for example, as he did earlier this week to a reporter, and the reporter publishes it, and the stock market goes up, and then turns out that just wasn't true. And it's like, you know, you crack the code of the media. I don't know. There's something to that. Maybe that's an essay that needs to be written.
11: No, I think you're absolutely right on about that.
3: Christine Wentz is the author of Funny Because It's True, How the Onion Created Modern American News Satire. You can find it now wherever books are sold from Running Press. Christine, thanks so much. I really enjoyed this.
11: Thank you for having me.
3: And that's all the time we have today on The 21st Show. Coming up tomorrow, author Ken Liu is best known for writing and translating speculative fiction. He's also a former software engineer and corporate lawyer. We'll talk with him about his life, his writing, and the promise and peril of our uncertain future. 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

0: World Cup is taking place across Mexico, the United States, and Canada. Mexico City's historic Estadio Azteca is hosting the opening match. More than 87,000 fans will watch Mexico and South Africa square off there. And the queen of Latin music, Shakira, is slated to perform. That story from La Ciudad de México on the next morning edition from NPR News.
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